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0: What do you think the biggest misconception as you travel across the country you hear from men or from women for that matter about prostate cancer?
1: That it only happens in older men.
0: Yeah.
1: The challenge with that is that, so if you're diagnosed with prostate cancer, you know, Mike Milken was diagnosed at the age of 46. If you're diagnosed as a younger male, it tends to be more aggressive. And if we have, whether we have aggressive disease, high risk disease, et cetera, in your 40s and 50s, early detection leads to a 99% cure, meaning that recurrence in 5 years is not common, right?
0: Mm-hmm.
1: If in fact you're not getting, and you believe it's a disease of older men, and you decide at the age of 70 you want to start looking for it, if you've already had it, this disease can move very aggressively. We often hear it's a slow-moving disease, but the younger you are, the tendency for the more aggressive disease. But I will also tell you, we've learned a lot about the biology of the disease. I have a 72-year-old male who was diagnosed with highly aggressive prostate cancer a year ago. The prostate cancer had already left his prostate, but we also understood what treatments might and might not work. That is information we fund through our research. This patient has extremely aggressive disease. He's being treated aggressively, but because it was diagnosed late, we have to be far more aggressive with his treatments, and it's impacting his quality of life. And so it's not just a disease of older men.
0: Right.
1: And if you're older, it doesn't mean the disease is not aggressive. And so these are really misunderstandings. They're myths about this disease. So for every age of male, it's super important that you're getting that blood test once a year will keep you informed about the health of your prostate.
0: Speaking with Gina Carrithers, Prostate Cancer Foundation CEO, is the PSA test enough for men to get on a yearly basis, or do they need more testing, if you will?
1: No, so the PSA today is the standard of care. If we find your PSA rising over time, the next step is an MRI. Now, MRIs were not used in the traditional sense of the diagnostic process. First data got presented at the American Urological Association back in 2013 that showed us that it works very nicely. It informs whether or not you need a biopsy. And then the next step in the diagnostic process is a biopsy. But you don't need an MRI and you don't need a biopsy unless you have a rising PSA that gives concern to your physician and yourself that you may have cancer. And then you move into that diagnostic phase. Mm. But until then, it's a simple blood test once a year.
0: Are there certain men who should be especially proactive about being screened, or certain age where men should make sure that they go see the doctor to do so?
1: Yes, that's an excellent question. And thank you, because first of all, we know that men of African American descent or black men tend to get this disease earlier. And the earlier you get this disease, the more aggressive it is.
0: Mm.
1: So we tell black men to begin being screened at the age of 45, unless you have a relative who's had this disease, at which case this is a genetically driven disease. So whether you are any nationality, if you have a relative who has had prostate cancer, you should begin getting screened by the age of 40 and certainly not later than 45, because the disease is genetically driven.
0: Mm-hmm.
1: Likewise, if you have a female member of your family who's had ovarian cancer or breast cancer or uterine cancer, these are cancers that are hormone-driven cancers. And again, they can also be associated with a higher genetic propensity for this disease, so you should get screened earlier. Every man is at risk of prostate cancer. 1 in 8 will be diagnosed with this disease. So if you don't have a family history and you're not a black ancestry, then you should be being screened by the age of 50.
0: Mm.
1: And then you should get screened every year. And that's that simple blood test, PSA.
0: What about lifestyle choices, diet, exercise, your weight, your overall health? How much of a role does that play in either reducing or increasing your chances of getting prostate cancer?
1: Yeah, interestingly enough, this is such a common cancer in men. We know that this cancer is actually associated with lifestyle choices. Mm-hmm. So healthy eating, you know, fish, clean protein, vegetables, having daily workouts. These are all behaviors that we know reduce the risk of cancers definitively. And prostate cancer, frankly, specifically, we have that data.
0: Right.
1: We also know that exercise contributes to the same healthy outcomes. It doesn't prevent the disease, but it gives you a fighting chance when you should you be diagnosed, right? And so we always will say that the reduction of the risk of cancer lie in our hands in terms of managing our diet, reducing belly fat, and exercise. These are drivers that we now understand can either drive cancer sooner and faster or reduce cancers, but they don't necessarily prevent it.
0: What about AI? AI is being used in so many different areas of medicine, not only for early detection, but for looking for new and innovative treatments. How's that being used to address prostate cancer?
1: Yeah, that's a great question, Manny. So several places, right? First of all, there's a phenomenon of digital pathology. And there was a company that was created, Page AI, that was acquired a little more than a year ago, I think, by Tempus. Mm-hmm. And they used AI to read the biopsies. And their data demonstrated that with the pathologist is always first line, they read the biopsy. But incorporating AI on top of the pathologist increased the read rate up to 72 to 74% for accuracy. We know that 35% of biopsies can be either upscaled or downscaled once we have actually removed the prostate cancer tissue and do a full pathology. So it's having AI on top. Mm-hmm. The same thing is true with reading scans, reading MRIs, and reading what today is scans for men that have disease outside the prostate, which is a PET CT using PSMA, prostate-specific membrane antigen, which is a radioactive isotope that allows us to see exactly where that cancer is. Is it contained in the prostate or has it moved beyond the prostate? There's a test that also helps us to identify, see it, and then treat it. So these are important places where the scans can have an overlay of AI on top of it. We also seen AI employed in understanding molecular behavior and the biology of the disease, hopefully leading us to new technologies and new treatments coming into the pipeline.
0: In the end, it's early detection that is the key to spotting it and surviving it in the best way possible. So I guess the first step would be to make sure that every man has a primary care physician and goes to visit him at least once a year for a checkup, including the PSA test, right?
1: Absolutely. Early detection is the best way to keep yourself informed. Do I have prostate cancer? Or don't I? Is my PSA rising over time? And have that conversation with your primary care physician.
0: Looking ahead the next 5 years, what do you envision the conversation around men's health and prostate cancer? What would success over the next 5 years look like to you as the CEO of the Prostate Cancer Foundation?
1: The first marker for success would be that we stop diagnosing men with advanced disease that's moved beyond the prostate into their bones or their lymphatic tissue. Mm-hmm. If we can show significant drops in that, we will demonstrate significant improvement in survival. And then we must continue to develop medications to drive this cancer when men do progress, to drive this cancer back and increase the quality of their life while extending survival. So those are the two real call to actions.
0: Gina Carithers, the CEO of the Prostate Cancer Foundation. Is there a website where we could get more information, Gina?
1: Yes, the Prostate Cancer Foundation website is found at pcf.org, pcf.org. We have all the information there, both a microsite for early detection that includes diet, nutrition, exercise, sleep habits, all of the things that we're learning keep us healthy as we age, and everything that you would need if you're a patient who's been diagnosed, pcf.org.
0: Gina Carruthers, CEO of the Prostate Cancer Foundation. Thanks for all the information, the mostly good news, and best of luck.
1: Thank you so much, Manny. It's a pleasure talking with you, and thanks for helping us get the word out for men to see a primary care physician each year to get their simple blood test to know that they're ahead of the game and they'll improve their survival. Thanks for the opportunity.
0: You're listening to iHeartRadio Communities, our weekly public affairs show. I am Manny Munoz. If you have any thoughts, comments, or questions, please feel free to reach out to me on Instagram. My handle is at IODManny. That's at IODManny. Already this year, 12 kids in our country has died after being left in or becoming trapped inside hot cars, making what is referred to as pediatric vehicular heat stroke one of the leading causes of non-crash vehicle-related death for kids under the age of 14. As inexplicable as it is, we see it happen every year in our country. And with these brutal heat domes, which have scorched parts of the country already this summer, it is important to discuss. Luckily, we're joined by Laura Dunn, a senior safety specialist with the National Highway Traffic Safety Administration. Laura, I appreciate the time. Thanks for joining us.
2: Thank you.
0: 12 kids already this year, and summer's really just getting underway. It seems like 2026 is shaping up to be another especially dangerous year for these tragedies.
2: Unfortunately, yes. Our hearts go out to their families, and we hope that no other family has to experience this tragedy this year. We have an average of about 37 children die in hot cars every year, and which is about 2 children per week. So we're hoping to kind of get that word out and make sure that parents and caregivers are paying extra attention and taking extra steps to take care of their kids this summer.
0: I think a lot of people, when they see these stories, think it could never happen to me. Why is that mindset, you think, so dangerous?
2: Well, I think that folks maybe sometimes think these are a result of parents being negligent or, you know, something else going on, but really it's just kind of a lapse in memory and attention that can really happen to anyone, especially in that forgotten scenario. So we encourage folks to add layers of safety into their routines, into their lives, when you're dropping kids off at childcare or preschool, when you're parking at home, you're locking your car and you're storing your keys and key fobs up out of reach, and of course, never leaving your children in a vehicle for any amount of time.
0: Yeah, so many of us are on kind of cruise control when we're going about our daily routines. Tell us about the Stop, Look, and Lock campaign.
2: So our message of this campaign is once you park, stop, look, and lock. So before leaving your car, stop, look in the back seat for your child, lock that door, keep your doors locked when it's in your garage or driveway so a child can't crawl in and become trapped. And, you know, it is really something that we want people to have awareness of, even if they don't have their own children, that children can enter vehicles and become trapped. So it's important to lock our vehicles and prevent that from happening in your neighborhood.
0: Is that the most common scenario you see in these heartbreaking cases, usually just a child being forgotten by the parent or caretaker?
2: That is the most common. And one of the biggest risk factors for that type of death is a change in routine. Many of these deaths have happened because that morning routine is different for some reason. So, for example, a parent is taking a child to daycare or preschool who typically doesn't do that. Maybe they have a doctor's appointment. Something is different about that day. So nearly half of these forgotten heat stroke deaths happen when a child is supposed to be dropped off at preschool or childcare.
0: Speaking with Laura Dunn, a senior safety specialist with the National Highway Traffic Safety Administration, the website where you can find more information and some great tips, noheatstroke.org is the website, noheatstroke.org. What is the difference between the Stop, Look, and Lock campaign and the Never Happens campaign?
2: The campaign is Never Happens, and one of those main campaign messages is Stop, Look, and Lock.
0: Okay.
2: The website where folks can go to get more information is nhtsa.gov/heatstroke. It has all of our tips and resources about how to prevent hot car deaths available in both English and in Spanish.
0: Give us a preview of what they could see there. I know there are some simple tricks that parents could use to remind themselves there's a child in the back seat.
2: So when you are going about your day, we want to encourage people to kind of create systems for themselves to promote safety. So one of the things that you can do is arrange for your child care provider to call you if your child hasn't arrived in the morning at the designated time within about 10 minutes. Have them give you a call to say, hi, is your child coming today? And make sure all the adults in that child's life kind of check their vehicles, make sure that children have been dropped off where they're supposed to be. Another thing that parents can do is put something that you need for the day in the back seat with that child. Your phone, your work badge, your purse, something that you need to complete your day. Physically put it in the back seat. So you are forced to open that back seat and look in the back seat. Make sure that your children are dropped off where they need to be. You also want to make sure that you're locking your vehicle in your driveway or your garage and storing your keys and your key fobs up and out of reach of children. Talk to your children and make sure that they understand that a car is never a safe place to play.
0: Why isn't just cracking the window open or parking in the shade sometimes enough to keep the inside of a car safe, the temperature?
2: It's interesting that cracking a window or parking in the shade really does very little to alter that inside temperature of a vehicle. It doesn't offer as much relief as we would think, because if your car is parked outside, it's kind of a greenhouse effect. The inside of your vehicle keeps getting hotter and hotter and hotter. And, you know, the inside of your car can increase in temperature by about 20 degrees in about 10 minutes. And it quickly becomes dangerous for children. So it is something that doesn't take a lot of time, and children are particularly susceptible to that.
0: Yeah, I think another misunderstanding about this whole thing is that people would believe that you know, child deaths inside of hot cars is only a problem in Florida or Arizona or something like that. They don't understand that, especially with these types of temperatures we're seeing this summer across the country, it can happen anywhere, can't it?
2: It can. I mean, we have seen these heat stroke deaths happen in temperatures as low as 60 degrees. So we're talking, you know, Maine, Minnesota, North Dakota, places that you're not thinking about being cold. And it's, you know, it's not the hottest day of the year either. It can happen well early in the spring and well into the fall. So it's really something for all of us to kind of be vigilant about when we're thinking about protecting our kids.
0: You alluded to something a couple moments ago, and that is like grandparents or a babysitter, a daycare. What should they do if they're expecting a child and the child doesn't arrive? To follow up, make sure that this isn't a case.
2: Yeah, I would encourage anyone who's caring for children to give parents a call if that child does not arrive when they are supposed to. Within about 10 to 15 minutes, we want to make sure that kids aren't left in hot cars. You know, call the parents, call anybody that would be transporting that child that day. For child care providers, make sure you have a system where you're ensuring that all the vehicles that you use for transportation are checked before that vehicle is locked for the day and all the kids have arrived at care.
0: Are there
2: really something important?
0: Are there certain ages of kids that are more at risk in this? Is it always kids that might be strapped into a baby seat that fall victim?
2: It is typically children that are younger, and you know, I know with my own children, especially when they were younger, they tend to fall asleep easier in cars when they are, you know, in the car seat. Maybe they're rear facing still, and they're quiet when they're asleep. So that, you know, it's not a, people aren't, parents aren't cued to the fact that, oh, my child is still here with me, you know, if they are quiet when they're asleep.
0: Yeah. A couple more minutes here with Laura Dunn, Senior Safety Specialist with the National Highway Traffic Safety Administration. You want more resources for parents or caregivers? The website is nhtsa.gov/heatstroke. 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And we've talked exclusively about kids because there have been 12 children who've died already this summer in hot cars. We can't forget about our pets. I get infuriated when I'm in a parking lot and I see someone has left their dog in the car in a scorching hot day and crack the window open thinking that's going to be enough for their dog.
2: Right. No living thing should be left in your car. And, you know, unfortunately, I see that as well. Another group that we can think about are elderly folks. Mm. You know, children can't regulate their body temperature like an adult can. But as folks age, it is also harder for them to regulate their body temperature. So it becomes risky for older adults, too. A child's body temperature rises about 3 to 5 times faster than an adult, which is why it becomes a dangerous situation so quickly. So that really is something to consider for everybody in your life, that, you know, being inside a hot car is just not a safe situation.
0: Right. I was reading there's new technology in some vehicles called rear seat reminder technology. What exactly is that, and how prevalent are they in new cars?
2: So in 2019, there were some auto manufacturers that signed a voluntary agreement to kind of incorporate some of those, you know, alerts. Mm-hmm. And that is something that you might see right now if you have a new car or you've rented a car recently. So we are conducting research currently for our rulemaking, you know, on these technologies. We're focusing on some of those available systems that can detect, act, and alert drivers to prevent hot car deaths. We're also studying some aftermarket systems that offer, you know, a variety of different methods to alert parents and caregivers that a child is in the back seat, many of which, you know, sense child occupants while they are buckled in car seats.
0: Right.
2: So these systems can be purchased by caregivers, and, you know, they aren't tied to a specific vehicle maker model. So hopefully we will be able to share more information about how folks can use those technologies to keep their children safe.
0: Maybe a great idea for new parents or grandparents that maybe aren't used to, you know, having a child in the back seat. When you look at all the cases you've reviewed over the years, is there one lesson that stands out to you the most?
2: I think that, you know, overall, just never leaving your children in a car, not even if you only think you'll be gone for a minute. And I know it's tempting. I have young children. I know it's tempting to try and go get something done quickly, but it just never takes a shorter time as you think it's going to take. And it's just not a safe situation to leave your children in a vehicle. And build in different systems to keep your children safe. Make it a habit to keep stuff that you need in the back seat and just kind of make it part of your routine. So it's just another layer of safety for your family.
0: Put that in perspective in closing. How quickly can the temperature inside a car become deadly, even on a day that doesn't feel, you know, extremely hot outside?
2: Even on just kind of a temperate day, the inside of your vehicle can increase in temperature by about 20 degrees in only 10 minutes. And it only keeps getting hotter from there. It doesn't level off, really. It kind of just gets hotter and hotter and hotter. So it's a very short amount of time, and the risk is not worth it. It really only takes a few minutes for the inside of your car to become deadly.
0: Laura Dunn, Senior Safety Specialist with the National Highway Traffic Safety Administration. 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Laura, sincerely appreciated for the time. Sadly, this is something we've had to talk about, but thank you for the information.
2: Thanks so much.
0: I am Manny Munoz. I appreciate you listening to iHeartRadio's Communities this week. As always, if you have any questions, comments, or suggestions, reach out to me on Instagram. My handle is at IODManny. That's at IODManny. And that'll do it for another edition of iHeartRadio's Communities. I'm Manny Munoz. Until next time.
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13: 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Phil will lay out for us that, opposed to what we're told, hospitals are not in financial distress. In fact, he'll tell us it's quite the opposite, and your tax dollars are contributing. What's driving increased costs of health care? What can turn this expensive proposition around? Phil Kirpin says capitalism would be a good starting point. 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
13: Nice to have you with us this weekend on the Florida Roundtable. Of course, I'm Bill Mick. Our guest today is Phil Kirpin. He's with the AmericanCommitment.org organization, and we're talking about the cost of health care and how it impacts everybody. We will get to all of that. But first, Phil, thanks for taking the time. I appreciate you being with us this weekend. Tell us about Phil Kirpin. Who are you and what got you to where you are?
1: Yeah, my pleasure, Bill. Great to be with you. I run an organization called American Commitment. We're a national free market advocacy group. We work really on all the fiscal, economic, and regulatory issues, but we try to focus on the fights at any given point in time where a little bit more citizen education, engagement, involvement could actually make a difference and tip the outcome in a more free market direction. So we work not just on healthcare, but energy, technology policy, regulatory policy, financial services. We kind of try to cover kind of all of the things that affect your pocketbook and your bank account and get people the information to be more active, engaged citizens. So we do lots of letters into Congress and into regulatory agencies that we'll pre-write for you that you can send off or you can edit however you want and that kind of thing. Everything's on our website, AmericanCommitment.org. And as for me personally, I've had my own organization now since about 2012 or so. So it's been a bit, but back before that, I was with Americans for Prosperity for a while. I was with Club for Growth. I was with Free Enterprise Fund, Cato Institute. And in addition to running my own organization now, I also am involved with Unleash Prosperity, which is the group that Steve Moore and Art Laffer and Steve Forbes started a few years ago, and I work on the daily newsletter with that, and so I'm also plugged in with some of the true giants of kind of supply side free market advocacy as well.
13: That's fantastic. So you're running in a world that most people aren't going to understand the machinations that go on dealing with public policy, dealing with advocacy like you are. It takes connections. It takes time. It takes patience and perseverance to make anything happen. I guess you've learned that in the time you've been doing this.
1: Yeah, I mean, it's a really good point. And I think, you know, this is one of the reasons that the left has been so successful is that, they have an idea and they're going to pursue it year after year, decade after decade, chip away until they get there. And one of the challenges we have on the right is that far too often we kind of try something, it doesn't happen, and we say, hey, we tried, and we move on to the next thing. And I try to avoid that. I try to have some persistence on the things that are important.
13: Yeah, we talk about it regularly on my weekday show that a lot of folks can't recognize taking the little win and building on it. It's either all or nothing, and that's not how politics tends to work.
1: Yeah, I mean, it's such a good point. If you can do something that's directionally correct, that moves us towards where we want to be, you should almost always do it. It's a big mistake, I think, to say, you know, this doesn't accomplish everything we want, because, you know, this is how the left has, you know, dramatically expanded the, you know, size and intrusiveness of government over the years. They generally have done it a little bit at a time. And, you know, there have been some exceptions, like when they did Obamacare, that was big and all at once, and they lost, of course, control of Congress as a consequence of that.
13: Sure.
1: But even there, remember, they didn't, you know, nationalize the healthcare system all at once the way I think a lot of them wanted to. And so you could think of it as, you know, sort of a big step, but still, you know, sort of incremental in terms of where they want to go. And, you know, I think it's you know, one of the real tragedies of this whole healthcare debate is that, you know, we couldn't even do the most basic reversal step, which was, you know, that bill they tried to do that John McCain killed, which wasn't even really a full repeal. It just sort of would have set things in motion. But when that failed, I think a lot of conservatives just said, oh, well, you know, we're done with healthcare. We're going to go focus on immigration or whatever other issue. And you can't be done with healthcare because it's the biggest expense most households have, sure, after their housing. And so you can't be done with it because it's not done with us.
13: Well, before we get too far, I do want to remind you that I have friends in the Florida legislature that may need to talk to you about modular nuclear, because that's going to make a big difference on the power side. You mentioned that a little earlier. So one of these, I'll get you hooked up with them because that's important. But today we are focused on healthcare on that side. As Phil said, one of the biggest expenses your family's going to face, and in many cases, it can bankrupt folks. We're going to look at the causes and hopefully the solutions that are potentially in play and what it takes to get there. The expense of healthcare, what's driving it, and what can you do? This weekend on the Florida Roundtable.
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13: Phil Kirpin with the AmericanCommitment.org with us this weekend on the roundtable. I'm Bill Mick. Good to have you with us on the Florida News Network. Phil, in recent years, and maybe you can define that better than I can, healthcare costs have skyrocketed. You pointed to Obamacare earlier. It seems a lot of it happened since then, but wasn't it trending that way already? And what's causing all this?
1: Yeah, we've had a lot of sort of long-term cost drivers, and we've got some short-term ones as well. You know, it's interesting. The biggest increase in the last few years post-COVID has really been in hospital spending, which has been up pretty dramatically. But the insurance premiums are driven by a lot of things, and that's the way that most people are paying. The way that most people pay for their health care is through a large portion of their compensation, or what otherwise would have been their compensation, their employer's paying to an insurance company instead. And that's the employer provided health insurance that most people have. If you don't have employer provided health insurance, you're probably buying an insurance product directly from an Obamacare exchange. And you probably have a little bit more of a sense of what it costs. Although even there, most of the people who are buying it directly are getting enormous subsidies from taxpayers, and so they don't really see what the price is. And I think that's probably, if you want to go all the way back, Bill, to answer your question of why this is such a long-term problem, you'd go all the way back to World War II, which is when we had wage and price controls in place, and companies discovered that one of the best ways to compete for workers that they were allowed to do, because they couldn't pay more because there was a wage control in place, but they could say, we're going to pay for your health insurance. We're going to pay for your health care. That wasn't covered by the federal freeze in wages at that time. And so it became kind of one of the main ways that companies could compete for employees. They couldn't offer to pay them more, but they could offer to pay them for their health care. And so we, as a consequence of that, over time, we developed this system that is very different from most other places in the world, where you don't you don't see what healthcare is costing. Either you're in a government program or you have employer provided insurance. But if you have employer provided insurance, you know, you think of it as free because you're not paying for it, your employer's paying for it. And of course, or you think of it as very discounted if you're paying a portion of the premium. Sure. You know, your employer may be paying the whole thing. But every economist will tell you, Bill, that you're paying the whole thing, whether you know it or not.
13: Right.
1: Because your company would be happy to pay you a higher compensation in the form of cash if they weren't paying for that health care. And we've just moved in this direction where, you know, because there was that originally it was the only way that you could avoid the wage controls when it came in. Then it became highly tax advantaged because the company can deduct the cost of it and it's not taxable to you as compensation. And so there's a big tax advantage. Health compensation provided in the form of health care is untaxed, whereas compensation provided in the form of cash is taxed. And so we still have a strong incentive to have kind of this third-party payment system. And when you have third-party payment, that breaks the normal price mechanism and the normal supply and demand mechanism, because now when you go to consume healthcare, you're indifferent to price for the most part. Because someone else is paying. Now, that's not quite true because we have deductibles and co-pays and there are other mechanisms that try to compensate for it. But by and large, that's kind of the original sin of American healthcare and why we've had, you know, big price increases over many decades. Now, this was all made much worse in several ways by Obamacare, which promised to lower costs and, in fact, has raised costs pretty significantly. And that's because Obamacare did a few things. First of all, it put a lot of expensive regulations into place on health plans that made them more expensive because they're required to be much more comprehensive in terms of what's covered. There's only limited rating that can be done on the basis of age bands and nicotine use, but beyond that, they can't really rate for anything else. And so all of these regulations have pushed costs up. The other feature of Obamacare that I think has been really destructive and not really well understood is there's something called this medical loss ratio regulation. And part of the theory behind this was they said, well, you know, we're going to be throwing all these subsidies, all this tax money at the health insurance companies. We don't want them to be able to just divert it to profits. And so what we're going to do is we're going to say you can only keep 15 to 20%, depending on the type of plan it is, of the total revenues that come in. The rest has to be paid out in medical claims. And they thought that this would put downward pressure on price. It's actually put upward pressure on price because when you regulate companies and you say the only way you make more money is to bring more money in the door, you can't make more money by spending less. Now you have an incentive to spend more and to raise those premiums. And so what we've seen is really a lot of upward pressure. And we've also seen a lot of consolidation post-Obamacare in two places, both in the insurance companies, which have realized that if you buy up the pharmaceutical benefit managers, if you buy up some of the actual physicians groups and providers, now you can pay those claims to yourself as a way to get around that regulation. You can exploit transfer pricing. And so we've seen a lot of consolidation. The insurance companies have gotten much larger. In particular, they've all bought pharmacy benefit managers so that the pharmacy claims, the drug claims, they pay to themselves. And then that's one of the ways that they've exploited that regulation that came in under Obamacare. The other thing that Obamacare did is it banned physician-owned hospitals, and it created a lot of consolidation pressure on the provider side. And we've seen hospitals have acquired tons and tons of physicians' practices and smaller hospitals, and they've become these giant health systems. And that has really diminished competition. And, you know, I think the Obamacare ban on physician-owned hospitals was part of that. But, of course, Medicare payment policies are another huge, huge part of that, Bill, because in Medicare, if you go to a doctor and they're independent and you have a physician's office visit, that'll be one price. But if that same doctor gets bought by a hospital system, you have the same visit in the same physical location with the same doctor, and now Medicare will pay more because they'll pay a hospital facility fee because the hospital will say, oh, now this doctor's office is a hospital outpatient facility, and Medicare will pay substantially more. And so we've got this huge consolidation trend as a result of regulatory policy and payment policies and tax policies for that matter, because a lot of these big hospitals are nonprofit, and so they have a big tax advantage when they gobble up providers. And so we've seen a lot of consolidation, a lot of concentration, and so we have very limited competition. Now, you've got a lot of markets. I'm rambling a little bit, but I'll finish
13: this. That's okay. Yeah, it's good information.
1: We've got a lot of markets now where you've got one or two health systems that control essentially all of the providers, and you've got maybe two or three insurance companies that are do substantially all of the paying. You just don't have choice in competition in a circumstance like that, and that allows prices to rise pretty much unchecked. And the people who are in programs like Obamacare, they don't pay any of the increase because taxpayers absorb the whole increase through subsidies, because you've got a subsidy structure that says you only pay a certain percentage of your income, and then everything above that, the taxpayers pick up. And so the increase gets absorbed completely by taxpayers, which also prevents any downward pressure on price. So we've got a dysfunctional market for all of those reasons.
13: I've experienced a lot of what you just laid out for us, starting in the late 70s, early 80s in my career, where the companies used to provide at no cost your health insurance, and it was part of your compensation, as you noted. But then they started working into their contracts and into their employment agreements copays for your insurance, for your premiums. And then, as you mentioned, the deductibles and the like came in. And as these costs escalate, of course, naturally, those go up as well. Rarely do you see salaries go up at the same kind of rate that you're experiencing these things. And it's basically eating into a consumer's ability to live the life they thought they were living with the living they were making.
1: Yeah, I mean, I think that you pinpointed almost the exact time when this happened, because a lot of this changed in the 80s. We really have seen a big shift in compensation away from cash compensation and towards healthcare benefits. And it's not a good thing for most people, because in healthcare, you've got a lot of people, especially younger people, who consume almost no healthcare at all. And then you've got a small group of people that consume massive amounts of healthcare and drive those costs. And so there's a redistributive element, I think, when compensation largely takes the form of healthcare. And, you know, I think we would be much better off if we were able to move in a direction where the tax benefit for healthcare is individual and is capped, and you have a functioning market where, you know, the compensation from your employer is all in the form of cash, and you are able to decide what you want to use it for and how much you want to spend on healthcare versus other things. And, you know, the guy who had the best healthcare plan to actually move us in that direction, ironically, was probably John McCain when he lost in 08, because he was campaigning on this idea of getting rid of the exclusion that says employers can provide unlimited healthcare without tax and replacing it with an individual tax credit so that everyone would get the same benefit, and you'd be able to sort of decouple that. And he got killed on it. You might remember the ads that Obama ran about it. He wants to take away your employer healthcare, and it was and no one's wanted to touch it politically since then. And so that basic feature of our health system, which is probably the most fundamental one of why it's become as dysfunctional as it is, it's kind of off the table. I mean, it's been off the table basically since McCain lost that race.
13: I'm sensing what you're telling me is that politicians are afraid to touch it. It's the third rail. It's a hot potato. People want their Medicare, they want their Medicaid, they want their insurance, and they don't want to see anything happen that negatively impacts it. And they're not thinking long term about, if I end up being responsible for these costs are going to end up being more reasonable because I'm not losing that money I'd be making to those benefits.
1: Yeah, I mean, that's the irony of this whole thing, right? I mean, you know, everybody politically wants somebody else to pay for their healthcare, whether it's their employer or the government, right? Everyone's like, oh, don't make me pay. But when you have a system like that, there's no cost control, because there's no real choice in competition, and so you actually end up worse off.
13: But and we've lost the concept of what it actually costs. We don't know.
1: Yeah, that's exactly right. Now, I will say, though, you know, if you look at the polling, and we've done some polling on sort of these healthcare related issues, because we've been trying to encourage Republicans to kind of push a positive reform agenda, a lot of the elements of moving towards a more market oriented approach do poll very well. Now, I'm not talking about getting rid of the tax benefit for for employer-provided insurance. That's not really, as I said, something that's in play. But you talk about some of the things that President Trump proposed, like shifting the way the subsidies are distributed. So instead of going directly to insurance companies, they go to you, to an account that you own and control. Things like getting rid of a lot of the regulatory and payment policies that have caused mass consolidation of these hospital systems. So you have independent doctors, again, independent clinics, independent imaging centers and surgical centers that are competing, and having price transparency so that you know what things cost. And I think if we could get those elements moving, we could really move towards a functioning market.
13: I've experienced this with family. I've got a brother who's a physician, and he had an independent practice for a long time. And not too long ago, he became an employee of the hospital system where he did most of his work. It's less regulatory for them. They're not dealing with the administrative costs. He's able to go doctor and do the things that this doctor does, and it makes a difference for them.
1: Yo, I don't blame any doctor for selling their practice to an insurance company or a hospital system at this point, or private equity, whoever's offering the money. But I don't think this trend has been great for patients. And I think it's happened because of some bad policies.
13: We're going to talk about that aspect of it as the Florida Roundtable continues this weekend right here on the Florida News Network. He's Phil Kirpin. He's with AmericanCommitment.org. Go to the website, give that a look, and we're back in moments. Stop your-

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8: 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With us today, Phil Kirpin with AmericanCommitment.org as we take a look at the exorbitant cost of health care, what the driving factors are. We've talked about those. Phil, let's talk about the financial health of hospitals because we hear different things and see different things. What are we being told about how financially well off these hospitals are?
9: Well, you know, the hospitals constantly plead poverty, and they get so many different revenue streams from, you know, federal, state, and local government. You look at their actual numbers, and they've done very, very well in the last few years. And in fact, if you look, even if you go back a little further, the last couple of decades, hospital prices have risen more than any other prices in the Consumer Price Index, which is to say the biggest factor, the biggest component of overall inflation and rising prices has been hospital services, even higher than college tuitions.
8: I read that and found that hard to believe because that's skyrocketed as well.
9: Yeah, and they have something in common too, by the way. Those are the two most heavily government-involved and most heavily subsidized sectors of the economy in terms of, you know, federal dollars going in. And they also
8: seems
9: have a lot of
8: overlap. Be a lesson in that.
9: Yeah, and they also have a lot of overlap, too. You got a lot of university hospitals as
8: sure.
9: well.
8: Yeah.
9: So there's a lot of there's a lot in common between those two industries. And what's interesting about them is they also both are industries that largely use nonprofit entities, tax-exempt entities, and they exploit that tax status to acquire vast amounts of land and buildings and operations, and they're engaged principally in commercial activities. There's a report that recently came out that found that nonprofit hospitals actually do less charity care than for-profit hospitals.
8: Wow.
9: And so the idea that that they're charities while they're paying their executives millions of dollars and sponsoring sports teams and stadiums and they do all this brand advertising and they do all these things that commercial entities do, and then we give them these tax advantages. One of the reasons that we've had so much growth of these

0: health systems is they are advantaged in terms of federal payment policies in Medicare. They are advantaged in terms of state payment policies in Medicaid. And Medicaid often pays much, much more to hospitals than they do to physicians. And in fact, in many state programs now, Medicaid pays more than Medicare for hospital services. And they're tax exempt. And so they don't, not only do they not pay federal income tax, but most places they don't pay any local property tax. And so when the universities and the hospitals expand and buy up a bunch of property, they take it off the tax rolls, and that creates upward pressure on everyone else's property taxes also. And so, you know, they're able to exploit all of these advantages that they're given to get larger and larger and larger. And then in many places, they face little or no competition, because you've got a lot of cities now where one giant hospital system has acquired almost all the providers, or maybe two giant hospital systems have acquired almost all the providers. Ironically, you know, one of the reasons that independent physicians generally don't have their own imaging facilities, generally don't have their own sort of, you know, adjunct services, is federal laws prohibit self-dealing and self-referrals, and because supposedly, you know, they'll give bad care if they're referring for business reasons and so on. But we allow these hospital systems to do self-referrals for literally everything. I mean, they'll never refer you outside their own system. And so we've got all of these asymmetries that have tended to drive this mass consolidation. And, you know, when you have a mass consolidation, in my opinion, you're always going to have worse prices and worse quality of care, because you don't have real choice. You don't have real competition.
1: Yeah, well, not a true monopoly. It kind of establishes regional monopolies where if you're getting care, that's where you're going.
0: Exactly. You know, if you, you know, I'm not a big fan of antitrust laws in general, because I think they've been used in to you know, block things that would actually be economically beneficial for consumers. But if you look at the antitrust standards, over 95% of the markets in the country are what would be considered highly concentrated in hospital services. And you've just got a couple of providers. And so, you know, some people say, oh my God, this means government needs to step in and trust bust and break them up. And say, I say, no, wait a second. I think what we need to do is solve the drivers, the government policies that cause this. We need to fix it so that we can get a functioning market, not just throw, you know, more lawsuits on top or more government involvement on top. And so I really like the idea of, and I've been trying to pitch Republicans on this, is, you know, be the supply siders on healthcare. Say we're going to have a lot more supply. We're going to have more independent physicians again. We're going to have more independent clinics, more imaging centers, more surgical centers. And we're going to do it by reforming all these things that are reversing all these things that have caused consolidation. So let's have parity in Medicare. They should pay the same whether you go to an independent physician or a hospital, you know, outpatient facility for the same service. So let's get payment parity in federal programs. Let's get regulatory reforms like legalized physician-owned hospitals, legalize, you know, apply the same rules for self-referrals to a little guy that you apply to a big guy. And I would also say, and this is a little more controversial among conservatives, but I would get rid of the tax exemption for the commercial activities of these entities. If they're doing actual charity care and they're raising money from charitable contributions, yes, that should be tax exempt. But if you're engaged in commercial activities, you should be on a level playing field with everyone else who's engaged in those commercial activities. And that means you should be taxed. And I'm against net tax hikes ever on the economy.
1: Sure.
0: But I would say that should be involved in the next tax reform, and it should be used, you know, to pay for other cuts, you know, for across the board. And let's level the playing field for tax, level the playing field for regulation, level the playing field in terms of federal payment policies, and that'll bring back a lot more choice and competition. Now, do that at the same time you bring real teeth to enforcing the transparency mandate that Trump has already put in. And I think the rule should be, if there's no posted price, if you can't figure out what something's going to cost, then it should be free. They shouldn't be allowed to charge you. Make them.
1: People are going to like that idea. Let me back you up just a second. Let's go to the nonprofit designation, just for clarity for anybody listening. What are the expectations of an entity that's nonprofit? I mean, you're talking things like the Red Cross and similar charities that are surviving on charitable donation. Right. When a hospital declares that, obviously they are in a practice where they are charging money for what they're providing, and those costs seem to be exorbitant. What should the expectation be of a nonprofit hospital versus the profit side? What should they be, I guess, is the question.
0: Well, you know, law says that they have to be providing a public benefit. You know, this is something Congress has been exploring. They did some hearings recently on this issue. The House Ways and Means Committee did. And I'll tell you, the chairman, Jason Smith, was, I mean, he was basically, he was close to yelling at these hospital CEOs. He was pretty fired up. And so I do think this is something that they're going to investigate very seriously as sort of how to better define what the public benefit they're required to provide in exchange for that tax exemption is, and make sure that they're actually doing it, you know, if they're going to, you know, remain eligible for that. And I, to me, it's cleaner to just say what I would do. I like this idea that Scott Hodge, formerly of the Tax Foundation, has proposed, where you just say, look, anything you raise in donations, fine. What you do with that is tax exempt. But when you engage in commercial activities, you should be taxed. And I think if you do it on an activity basis, it's much cleaner, and you know, it's much harder to abuse. And so I would move in that direction on reforms. But at a minimum, they should be required to meet the current law, which is they should have to demonstrate that they are providing a public benefit.
1: All right, very, very good. The bottom line impact to consumers, when it as it exists now, is we're just driving costs up then.
0: Yeah. If you look at the last few years in the national health expenditure data, about 40% of the increase in the cost of health care in the last 4 years has been from hospital price increases. About 20% is from physicians. And then, you know, the rest is a few other smaller things. But, I mean, that's the big driver. That's the big driver, is how much that costs. And you might think, well, you know, I haven't gone to a hospital in years, I'm healthy, it doesn't affect me. But the way that these products all get priced, remember, is the premium, which you might not be paying, but your employer is, or taxpayers are, somebody's paying for it. That's driven largely by those hospital services that people in that risk pool are consuming.
1: Well, now, they have legitimate expenses, things like the technology that is amazing today, that's really helped a lot of people who've been in really bad ways. Staffing is always a major expense for an entity, and then they've got regular bills like utilities and everybody else. How much of that is a factor with those increases to hospitals?
0: Yeah, that's a really good point. I mean, the quality of healthcare has increased a lot. And so when we talk about these big increases over time, we do need to be a little bit careful and, you know, try to do, you know, some quality adjustment, because you're right. I mean, there have been incredible breakthroughs, not just in terms of hospital care, but on the pharmaceutical side. You know, we hear a lot about how, you know, pharmaceutical prices have been up, but, you know, they've cured a lot of diseases. Right. I mean, you know, the hepatitis C, for instance, was incurable. Now it's curable. And those treatments were very, very expensive for a few years. And then competition, generics came in. Now they're much less so. And so, you know, I do think that when we talk about how expensive healthcare is, we do need to do some quality adjustment. Part of the increase is just that we're getting more and better healthcare. But I think a lot of it are the factors that I talked about, because even with quality adjustment, prices are up. And in the last few years in particular, they've been up a lot.
1: We've talked about what's driving cost. Let's talk some about solutions when we continue today on the Round Table. We'll talk about the relationship between hospitals, insurance companies, pharmacies, and what can you do? Is there a role for you? When we continue on the Florida News Network.
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1: Phil Kirpin with AmericanCommitment.org with us this weekend on the roundtable as we talk healthcare, the costs, and maybe some solutions to bringing those costs down and seeing what's going on. I'm Bill Mick. Thanks for being with us this weekend on the Florida News Network. Hospital companies, hospitals themselves, insurance companies, pharmacies, there's an interconnected relationship there a lot, Phil. What do you see mostly around the country?
0: Well, the insurance companies have all bought what are called pharmacy benefit managers, or PBMs, which are sort of the giant purchasing collectives. And in the case of, you know, Caremark, they actually own CVS now, so they also have the retail piece of it. And so what the insurance companies have largely done with the pharmacy benefits is, instead of paying the claims out to someone else, they pay the claims to themselves. So they own the pharmacy benefit manager that does the fulfillment, either directly through pharmacies they own or, you know, through contractual relationships with pharmacies. And that has been a very bad thing for independent pharmacies, neighborhood pharmacies. A lot of these PBM contracts are written in a way where they can make hardly any money at all, or may even lose money if they fill your prescription. And so that structure has also allowed the insurance companies to exploit federal programs, particularly in Medicare Part D. What they've done is, I mean, this is incredible, but Medicare Part D, you've got a cap on copays of 25% of the list price. But what these insurance companies figured out is, if they go to the pharmaceutical company and say, hey, what we want is a really high list price that we can charge the copay based on, but then give us a big rebate that we can pocket, and the pharmaceutical company says, yeah, we only care about the net, so that's fine. We'll give you the high price you want to set the copay based, and then we'll give you a big rebate.
1: There's no win for the consumer here.
0: It would be an illegal kickback in almost any other government program, but for some reason it's allowed in Medicare Part D. And so, you know, we've got a lot of these kinds of problems where, you know, these companies have merged and then they've looked for cracks to exploit in our laws and in our systems. And it's been pretty bad, I think, for independent pharmacies in particular. And, you know, you have something similar, you know, with some of the big hospital systems now. You've got, as you mentioned there when we were off air, some of them are starting their own insurance company so they can just own the entire stack. And I think that all of this consolidation has been driven by government policies, and it's bad for the consumer, because what you really want is a functioning market where there's real choice and competition, where you're not locked into one or just a handful of options in terms of insurance or in terms of health systems, and where they've got to compete and where you control the dollars. And, you know, this is one of the things that I thought would be such a good reform that President Trump has been pushing is let's make it so that at least for the people that are on government programs that are in Obamacare or maybe even in Medicare and Medicaid, let's make it so that the dollars don't just disappear directly into an insurance company. So they go into an account that you own and control, and you have choice, and maybe more choices than just which insurance company do you want to send all the money to. Maybe you could choose a direct primary care subscription model with a doctor that you like, or maybe you could choose a different type of insurance that just covers, you know, emergency and surgery, and, you know, for your day-to-day, you're going to pay, you know, out of pocket out of the account. So let's right. let's give people more choices. Let's create more competition. And the key piece, as I mentioned in the last segment, is let's have real price transparency with teeth, because Trump did a price transparency order, but you've got a lot of facilities that are ignoring it. They're in violation and they haven't really been punished for that. And so I like this idea that Ted Cruz has suggested that if there's no posted price, it's free. So they make them want to post the price because otherwise they're not going to be able to collect.
1: So, Phil, it sounds like there are solutions out here. How do we implement them? What's it take to pursue them?
0: Well, I really think we need to put a lot of pressure on Republican leadership to not shy away from the healthcare issue. One of the challenges we've had is that, you know, Democrats talk about healthcare all the time. They pass healthcare bills all the time. Now, everything they pass seems to make things worse, but voters at least think, hey, they care about it. And that's why they continue to give them an advantage on the issue. Republicans really only seem to talk about healthcare when they're playing defense. And then when the Democrats move on and talk about something else, Republicans don't follow through on any of the good ideas that they offered when they were playing defense. And so I'll give you an example. Last year, we were looking at the expiration of those supersized Obamacare subsidies that came in during COVID. And for once, Republicans held the line. They didn't extend a temporary government program. Those actually expired. You'll notice the apocalypse that had been predicted by the media and the Democrats did not occur because the permanent subsidies are still very generous. But then they just stopped talking about it. Democrats did their next shutdown about ICE instead, and they stopped talking about the Obamacare subsidies. And Republicans, who had proposed all of those good market-based ideas as an alternative, they said, oh, the Democrats stopped talking about healthcare. Great, we'll move on to something else. They didn't follow through and actually pass a positive reform. And so I think we got to put some pressure on them to, hey, you had all these good ideas you were talking about last year when you were trying to beat back bad ideas from the Democrats. You still are the majority. You need to pass something. You need to deliver something on healthcare that moves us in a more market-oriented direction.
1: About 30 seconds here. Suggestion for the consumer, if they want to engage, what would you suggest they do?
0: Well, you can be, you know, even though we've got this dysfunctional system and even though you probably have some kind of insurance coverage, you can still negotiate cash prices for things. You know, one of the things that I do, I'll tell you, when I go to the pharmacy counter and they tell me that when I'm picking up a generic and they say that's $50, I say, oh, can you give me a better cash price? They usually can. And so sometimes just asking can save you a few bucks.
1: And we're back in moments on the round table.
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1: Thanks for joining us on the Florida Roundtable this weekend, Bill Mick, and my guest has been Phil Kirpin with AmericanCommitment.org as we've talked causes and some solutions when it comes to the exorbitant cost of health care. Phil, I can imagine pretty big fighting the health care lobby. What are you seeing on that front as laws and regulations are proposed and argued about?
0: Well, healthcare lobbying now is about six times defense industry lobbying, if you want to think about the scope of what we're dealing with. The amount of money that gets spent by the federal government on healthcare is so enormous that it's very difficult. You know, I mean, you try to do anything on healthcare, there's going to be an army of lobbyists that show up and fight back and push and pull in different directions. And they do some incredibly sophisticated and devious things. I remember during the Obamacare fight, the health insurance industry spent $100 million opposing the bill through the Chamber of Commerce, while they spent $100 million supporting the bill through their own trade association, AHIP, and they calibrated it so the opposition would be, make sure there's not a government plan that we compete with in the exchanges, and the advocacy would be, but mandate that everyone buy our product. And that's what they got. They got exactly what they wanted, incredibly, while they were playing both sides. And so the scale of the lobbying is enormous.
1: Who is or should be leading this fight?
0: Well, I think that President Trump is got a pretty solid agenda. I'd say it's about 90% correct. I disagree on a couple of things. And so I think we need to lean into that to try to get Republicans to engage and do something. That, you know, there's only one leader at a time in a political party. And so I would say drafting off his agenda is the best idea on this. And we've got a lot of this. I have another project we haven't even mentioned called Most Favorite Patient that I've been doing with Steve Moore and Tomas Phillipson. And we've got a bunch of documents and things sort of keyed into the Trump healthcare agenda. If people want to look at that approach, it's mostfavoredpatient.org.
1: Mostfavoredpatient.org. Okay, lastly, let me ask you, what role is there in this fight for state and local officials? Probably state officials more so, but what's in play there? What do they need to be doing?
0: Well, I would love to see more states pursue reform of their certificate of need laws. We've still got 35 states that have these on the books. This was a crazy idea that Ted Kennedy first put in the 1970s. They were going to save money by mandating that every state create a process where before you can open a medical facility, you have to prove to a bureaucratic board that there's a need for it, which is so bizarre because what happens in practice, of course, is the incumbent hospital will then go object and say, oh, no, there's no need. We have it all covered. And you almost have to get permission from the incumbent to compete with them. Of course, you know, the way you demonstrate a need is you build the facility and see if there are customers. You compete in the market. And so we've still got a lot of states that have those on the books. The federal mandate for those was repealed after only, you know, 10 years or so. It was repealed in the 80s. So feds mandated in the 70s, got rid of the mandate in the 80s, and still 35 states or so have some form of that on the books. So getting rid of those is important. I would also say the tax reform that we were talking about, states and localities can change the state and local tax treatment of these entities, even if they're tax exempt federally. You could say, you know, you're going to have to pay property tax, sorry. And you don't need to wait for tax reform at the federal level to address it on the state and local level, that aspect of it.
1: Real quickly, 15 seconds for an answer. What can the consumer do, or what should they do if they want to engage?
0: Well, I would say, you know, if you have a plan where cash pay counts against your deductible, which unfortunately is not all plans, and I'd like to see that changed, then you can be a consumer. You can ask for price, you can negotiate, try to get the best cash price, and then submit it as a claim to your insurance company, and you can often save money that way.
1: Phil Kirpin, it's been a great hour. Thank you, my friend. We'll have you back again on the Florida Roundtable. Have a great week yourself. We'll see you again.
0: You too, Bill. Thanks.
1: We'll see you folks next week on the Florida Roundtable right here from the Florida News Network.
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1: 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Follow the feed, and you'll find today's full show posted right after we get off the air. Right now, here he is, Mr. Football, my guy, my partner, and friend, Mr. Bucky Brooks. Take a bow. Take a bow. There we go. Thank you so very much. All right. There we go. Now, I got a question for you because you played the game. And that's why we love to have what's between your ears because you played the game. I want to know what happens right now. We talk about LeBron James. Everybody's talking about the deal. What happens if the 76ers, and it could happen, injury factor, whatever it may be, lack of chemistry, who knows what happened. If they lose and don't even make the playoffs, what happens to LeBron's legacy then? Does it hurt his legacy going to the 76ers and they fail to make the playoffs next year?
20: Did it hurt Michael Jordan's legacy when he went to the Washington Wizards?
1: Well, he still averaged about 22 points a game.
20: Yeah, like it didn't hurt his legacy that the team didn't have the level of success that he was accustomed. No, it won't impact his legacy or whatever. His legacy is cemented. He's all time in so many different categories that nothing that will take place going forward has significant impact on the way that we would view him. Even if he won a title, people would be like, oh, he was just chasing rings. He got his fifth one, but it doesn't really matter. It doesn't count. He's playing on a stacked team. If he loses, like, they'll complain about it, but it still doesn't take away him being a four-time Super Bowl champ, leading scorer, Hall of Famer. So, nah, there's no pressure on it at all. This is a win-win situation for him. If it does pop and they win, man, he's going to be celebrated for being the glue behind their championship. I mean, like, to me, this is a no-brainer. Play for the best team that you can play for. Alleviate some of the stress that you have on yourself to having to do a lot at the twilight of your career and see if you can give yourself a chance in a tournament to make some things happen. As it looks now on paper, the Sixers give him that.
1: Right. And I'm going to take
8: an educated guess, which is very difficult for me to make an educated guess, really. But I'm just going to say that I'm pretty sure the Philadelphia 76ers will be on national TV Christmas Day right now when they make the schedule and release the schedule. And I'm really happy he's no longer in L.A. Why? Because I live on Eastern time and I couldn't watch those games too late. Now he's going to be on the East Coast in the same time that I'm on, so I can watch a little more LeBron. How's that? I'm selfish. I'm sorry. I'm a pig. I like
20: yeah, no, and yeah, and for me being in LA, like just the amount of I would say hate that some Lakers fans had for him, it's bananas. But it'd be good to see what the Lakers look like post LeBron and what LeBron looks like post Lakers.
8: Right.
20: Perhaps both versions end up being better than the version that we saw collectively when they were together.
8: I have never done this on this show with you, all right? But I'm going to do it right now. And if it happens, great. If it doesn't, that's okay, too. I want to know if anybody out there is a LeBron hater. I want to know why. Why would you hate LeBron James? He brings so much to the game, so much attention, and he's such a great player. Why would anybody hate, first of all, why would anybody hate anybody? But why would anybody hate LeBron James? And if you have a good answer, we'll put you on the, I just want to know. I'm curious, really. 877-99 on Fox, 877-996-6369. And while we're doing that, let's talk a little more basketball. The WNBA All-Star Game last night. Did you watch it? And obviously, if you had the opportunity, would you go? I would. I'd go to see them play.
20: Yeah, I caught bits and pieces of it. But, yeah, I absolutely would go and watch them play. I love women's basketball. I love hoops. I love seeing the best of the best get down. And this league is loaded with star power. I would check it out. I would want to see what they look like up close and in person. How big are they? How tall are they? How physical is the game when you're in the building? All those things matter to me because it's just going to give me a better viewpoint when we are discussing the W sometimes on TV.
8: And I'm so happy for John Kelly Jones. She had 22 points, 13 boards, 8 assists, and she was the MVP. And she also was the first player to win the league MVP and the WNBA Finals Championship as well. So, and the Commissioner's Cup All-Star MVP. So I'm happy for her, and I'm happy that the New York Liberty basically did that. So we'll see. Yeah, I don't know. Did you see the dunk? Did you see Malanga throw down that dump? The dunk? Last night. That was big.
20: Yeah.
8: She's only 6'6", and she dunked the ball. That was great. Unbelievable. Love that. All right. Now let's get back to NFL because NFL is in progress. We started, okay? And I got to ask, before we get involved, like what teams could use, I mean, to help them as they approach the season. We got a list of teams over here. What is it like the first day? I mean, I think we all would like to know that. The first day of practice, you played the game, you were in the NFL, and maybe in different teams, what are they doing in different teams? You are on several different teams. What is that first day of practice like?
20: Well, now it's changed because there's an acclimation period. So the first day is really light on-field work, like a little conditioning, little movement skills, endo only, just kind of work on your stuff. So it shouldn't be a very competitive deal. So talk about the injury and when it was sustained and those things. If it was less, you're coming out of the thing, that should never happen. But a lot of it is like orientation. When you've been gone and away for 6 weeks, some of it is almost like jarring that memory bank to get back right. And so coaches have to have some patience in terms of getting their guys to remember all the work, all the progress in the playbook that they've made. They got to almost start back at square one. It can be a little faster, but you got to start back and reteach it all over again to make sure that everyone knows it. And in reteaching it again, you actually help yourself become the person that you want to become because you have studied it, you've researched, you understand exactly what is to be expected.
8: All right, now here's the question of the day. And I don't think it's ever been asked before. We're going to ask it right now. Does every coach and or player enter the preseason and going into the regular season with hopes of going to the Super Bowl? Because obviously it's not realistic. You know, if you're playing right now for the Arizona Cardinals, if you're playing for the New Orleans Saints, you're not going to the Super Bowl, okay? Or do you just go and say, let's just improve on what we did last year? Is there Super Bowl expectations for every single team that goes to camp the first day? I don't think that's not possible. Players know. They're not stupid. They know that.
20: They may know that, but like I think here's the thing that you're hoping for. There've been so many stories. Remember last year at this time, how many of us would have said that the New England Patriots could go to the Super Bowl? Nobody. So you just never know. You can catch lightning in a bottle. You can get hot. You can execute at a high level. Remember this. In the National Football League, the talent disparity is not as big as you think. All these guys are pros. These guys coming up were the best at their high school. A lot of them were the best in their colleges before they had to become role players in the pros. But in given the opportunity to step back into those old shoes, some of these guys would flourish in that environment. I think this is one of the things where we're always trying to identify who's the next one, who's the next worst to first, because there is a team or two that were cellar dwellers last season that'll pop up and they'll be in the conversation and not only making the tournament, but maybe winning the tournament based on how quickly the turnaround was.
8: Okay, now we're going to camp right now, and there are teams right now that probably need to tweak just a little bit, a last-minute addition that can maybe put them over the hump, maybe from a losing record to a winning record or maybe into the playoffs, whatever it may be. And people are going to say, well, no, the rosters are set. Not really, because if you remember last August, the Green Bay Packers, they got Michael Parsons from Dallas for defensive tackle Kenny Clark, and I think some draft picks as well. And that was in August. So you can make a deal at this point in time to just maybe close the door a little bit and get the last minute need that you may need. All right. And I'm going to throw some teams out there and see what they need and see what you could do to help. Okay. NFC North, Chicago Bears. Obviously, I think what they need big time is defense and hope on the defensive line. Right. Don't you think the defensive line is a problem for the Bears? I would think.
20: I mean, yeah. I mean, certainly, because if their offense is high powered, they need to have someone that can close the game out. And right now, they just don't have that person. Montez Sweat is the one that is counted on to do everything, but they need somebody, either inside or outside, somebody that can win their one on ones consistently from midseason on.
8: And at the offensive line, I mean, it was Drew Dolman retired, and that was a big deal. I mean, I think he retired, and I think the club didn't even know he was going to retire. So that left a pretty big hole there, too.
20: Yeah, I mean, it does leave a huge hole. And you talk about retirement and being able to talk somebody out of it. That means they must feel like the team has a legitimate shot.
8: All right, let's talk about the Detroit Lions. What happened to them last year? I don't even know what I could say what they need. I don't know what they need. But the point is this, they lost their coach, and he went to the Chicago Bears. I think that was a big loss. We saw that on the offensive side of the football. And I was shocked they didn't make the playoffs. I mean, I think everybody thought that Detroit was going to have some sort of a mini dynasty the last 2 years. Last year, rock bottom, but back to what the Detroit Lions have been for years. Are they coming back? Can they come back? What do they need? Are there major problems there? I don't know what they need. I really don't.
20: I think a lot of it is coaching. Dan Campbell has to just figure out what he needs to do to get this team to play well this season. If that means more things in terms of just being able to like, hey, what are we looking at? How are we doing it? What is our alternate plan? Those things, you got to be able to do it. Do we need another personnel, another player, another something to get us going? I think the biggest part of their season is assessing who they are throughout preseason and the first 4 weeks of the regular season. Once you figure that part out, put the dominoes in place, yeah, they absolutely can be one of those teams that we talk about.
8: All right, let's talk about the Green Bay Packers. I think they could be a surprise. I think Green Bay could be one of those sleepers this year. I would not be surprised if Green Bay goes, I'm not going to say Super Bowl, but goes deep into the playoffs. Would you agree?
20: Yeah, I mean, I think so. I think they have a chance to do it. I think it's about the way that you put it together. But, yeah, like I think they have a chance. Now, we talk about deep into the playoffs. We're saying we're going to win one or two games. We're going to the championship round, or we're just going to get past the first wildcard weekend.
8: I said one or two games. I don't see Super Bowl. You know, and when I say that, you know, you play for the Green Bay Packers. You play for several teams. Do they bring back players? I see other teams bring back players. Have you been, you know, summoned, so to speak, to come back to visit when they have like these reunions and things like that with other players on teams?
20: I've been back. I haven't talked to the team, but in Green Bay, one of the things that never leaves is their tradition. I'm sitting here in my office and I'm looking at the replica trophy from Super Bowl. Whatever it is, Super Bowl 31, where he won.
8: How'd
20: it.
8: How'd you
20: like,
8: get that?
20: And no, I was a part of that team there, Andy.
8: That means everybody gets one?
20: Yeah, yeah, they send that stuff. Yeah, so
8: wow,
20: like
8: that's neat.
20: Being a part of it, they send that stuff. And so it matters. Here's what I'll say. Like when I was in Green Bay, the former players were everything. I remember Dave Robinson, Hall of Famer, coming back and talking, sitting beside him there, and they talked about how they used to do it with Lombardi. It is always front of mind. They always talked about those things that way, playing as a team, being about the team before you're about self. So yes, this always talked about. It's always discussed. They bring back those old eras from the Lombardi era. They bring back the new school guys from the more recent eras when they've had that kind of success. Yeah, you want to do that because that history, that tradition is real. And, you know, you can learn from your past to help you become better in the future.
8: It's amazing. It really is. I can't believe that Green Bay gave out the replica deals to everybody.
20: Yeah, so this isn't a Lombardi thing. This is a glass fixture. So when we had it's almost time for another anniversary. I think it'll be the 30th anniversary this year coming up. One of my teammates had texted. Yeah, so they gave us like a little crystal piece that looks like a little Lombardi thing and has all that stuff on. So that part is exciting. That is a big deal. You like being a part of that. But yeah, they keep those things going because it's really important to pass down the history and to hold people to the standard. You want the new teams to be able to look to the old teams to understand what it took to get there. And then you want the old players talking about, hey, if you guys do this, you'll be a part of this lore, this history forever. And that's what it means.
8: You know, it's funny you mention that because I see that a lot on college campuses and with college football teams, more so than in the pros. I guess it's harder to track down the pro players. I don't know. But I think, you know, these colleges have alumni groups and they bring the players back all the time to reunite. I mean, the team that won a championship 5 years ago, 10 years ago, and show the young kids that are coming in what it's like tradition-wise. I don't see that a lot in the pros. You know, I was surprised you mentioned that with Green Bay. I don't see that with other teams. I guess it's just hard to bring players back. I tell you, when they brought players back in Cincinnati, and you're going to go nuts when I tell you this, when they were looking for money from the city and the state to build a new stadium, Mike Brown, at the time owning the team, he brought all the old players back and had a big rally in Cincinnati so that the voters could vote to get taxed to get a new stadium in Cincinnati, and it worked. That's what they did.
20: I mean, you have to do what you got to do when you're ownership. Right. Yeah, that's crazy.
8: That it worked. I mean, it really did. And the funny thing is, I mean, if anybody knows anything about Cincinnati, it's on the border of Indiana and Kentucky. So the people that live in Hamilton County, which is Cincinnati, they're getting drilled on the tax. And the people in Indiana and Northern Kentucky, which is like 10 miles away from the stadium, they get the benefit of using the stadium without getting taxed. It's crazy, isn't it? It really is.
20: Yeah, that is crazy.
8: But I think that's going to happen in Chicago, too. Because when the Bears move out of Chicago, you know, the people that live in Chicago, I guess, well, I don't know if they were taxed for that stadium or whatever it may have been. For Soldier Field's been there a long time. I don't know. But the people in Indiana will be taxed, I'm sure. They'll be taxed for the creation of the new stadium. I mean, who's going to pay for the stadium? Ownership's not going to pay for it. They don't want to. They don't have to.
20: No, I mean, they don't. They're trying to avoid it as much as they can. Yeah, they're. That is one of the things. They're trying to make sure that the taxpayers foot the bill for it. Interesting.
8: Yeah, I'm sure they will. That's the way it always is, really. You know, and I'm looking at all these teams now and what they might need, that one player to put them over the hump, I mean, to fill a void. I never see a need for a backup quarterback, although I think it's a very important position on a ball club. I saw that last year when Joe Burrow went down, and then he's injury prone. He really is. How come I never see that listed? You know, is it because that if, in fact, that quarterback goes down, there's always going to be some quarterback floating around where they could pick up? Is that the deal? Don't waste a pick on him right now unless you really need one?
20: No, I think we mismanaged the backup quarterback position. I think people don't know what they want in that. I mean, there are two ways to go about it. You get a veteran who can come in and play like a starter, or you go get a young guy that you hope you can develop into being a starter. You know, I think when you go about the backup quarterback situation, you would like to have someone who's familiar with your system because you just don't get enough reps in practice.
8: Right.
20: That's a story for another day because I don't understand why the backup doesn't get as many reps as he could because he's a backup. If he's pressed into duty, he should be prepared to play. But they rely a lot on mental reps. You got to be able to get this through osmosis. You don't get a chance to do it. You got to see it and make it happen. So it's just interesting how they view it. But now there's not a lot of respect or admiration for the backup quarterback. People just don't view it as a team position.
8: I may be mistaken, and I'm sure you could correct me if I am, but I remember back in the day, it was normal for teams to carry three quarterbacks. Now they carry one and maybe a backup. Most teams carry two, I believe. But do you remember the day when teams carried three in their roster? It was a normal thing to do that.
20: Yeah, it was a normal thing to do. Shucks, I think in Green Bay, when I was there at one point, it was Brett Favre, Jim McMahon, and Doug Peterson. Before that, it might have been Ty Detmer was a backup. Man, Bono might have been a backup quarterback there. There was always guys, there's three of them and three legitimate ones who had a reputation. Now people try to get cute and get the extra position player by having one fewer quarterback and doing all those other things. But I think if we stack them up, the backup quarterback is the most valuable position, because if your starter goes down, you have to have someone who can make plays and get you out of trouble. And that's the thing. Like, come in, they're not ready. They're young. They have no idea how to play as a pro. They may be more talented and gifted, but experience, maturity-wise, they're not ready to handle all of that.
8: Right, right. JB, our executive producer, I got a quick question for you. Do we get any phone calls at all about any haters for LeBron? I guess they're afraid to admit they hate LeBron James. Did we get any?
9: No LeBron haters are up right now.
8: They're cowards.
9: They're inactive. They're hiding. They don't want to face the music. You know it. They are cowards. Right. I love LeBron. I'm doing that. I wanted to add real quick on the quarterback, not limit on a roster, but most teams will carry 2 to 3. And then the NFL a few years ago implemented, I think it was after that 49ers playoff game where all against the Eagles, where all of their quarterbacks went out, they added the emergency third quarterback rule, which means they can dress a quarterback. They don't count to the 53-man roster. And if everyone goes down, they have another playable guy.
8: Look at you. Look at you. I mean, finally, we have an executive producer with a set of brains. Look at you. God bless you.
9: I try.
8: God bless you. Someone looked over us to give us you, really. And we hope we don't lose you. Thank you very much.
9: I hope to be here for the long run.
8: Look how smart you are. I love that. I really do. All right. By the way, we're broadcasting live from the Fox Sports Radio studios. He's Bucky Brooks. Get him on Twitter at Bucky Brooks, at Andy Furman FSR, or better yet, as I mentioned, 877-99 on Fox. That's 877-996-6369. And I understand why no one called up about the LeBron hating thing, because the cowards hide behind social media. They'll change their name and they'll put it on Twitter or whatever it may be, Facebook, TikTok, whatever it may be, and they won't use their real name because they're afraid. And that's okay. I get it. You know, you don't want to be embarrassed on national radio, but the haters out there, and I just want to know, not because you are a hater, but why? Why would you hate, perhaps, if not the greatest, one of the greatest players ever to play the game of basketball? I wish him well, and I hope he doesn't get hurt. That's just my take on that, all right? We got the Blaine game at the end of this hour. And by the way, we're going to tell you the best 1-2 punch combos in the NFL. That's coming up right here next.
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37: These guys are sick, man.
38: The way into work today, it was the longest drive we've probably had in about a year.
39: Oh, it was awful.
38: My traffic was
39: terrible there.
38: So I'm like, okay, I'm going to put on game five of the fourth quarter of game five, Knicks Spurs, right? Because they have a half hour rip of it on YouTube. I'm like, yeah, I'm going to listen to that.
39: Oh, okay. I was waiting to see like what kind of concoction you had. Like, I had someone burn me a disc.
38: No, YouTube's got it. I go back and forth between game five and game four. Now, game four on YouTube, they have the last, it's like the last 15 minutes of the game.
39: Right? This is clearly an NBA YouTube channel, yes?
38: Yes, this is the Miami
39: Heat. All above board.
38: Introducing LeBron James YouTube channel.
39: Is that their new social media manager put that out or what?
38: But now someone put like the entire fourth quarter of game five.
39: Okay.
38: And I'm like, oh, now this is what I want. It's like a half hour long. Awesome.
39: Did they put the musical accompaniment of Buble or something?
38: No. It's just Mike Breen.
39: Really cool.
38: Dude, it's just Mike Breen and his legs. And it's great. Bang! Bang! And I can even quote some of Mike Breen's just lines he had during game four and game five of the NBA Finals. I can quote him now.
39: Yeah, there's no cheering in the press box.
38: And then midway through my drive, the air conditioning in my car went kaput.
39: Oh, no.
38: And I am just sweating bullets driving, and I'm going, I'm listening to Knicks and I'm happy. I'm sweating bullets. And at that moment, I realized I really need the NFL. I really need the NFL now. Okay. Bad enough. You know, it's like, you know, when you go like a whole day and you're very busy.
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9: All right, the haters are coming up. 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He's Bucky Brooks. I'm Andy Furman. We're live from the Fox Sports Radio studios. We got the playing game in about 10 or 12 minutes from now.

0: back to Cleveland. Not necessarily you, but anybody. Well, Cleveland will have a really good chance. They were just in the Eastern Conference Finals, adding a LeBron of trying to compete for a championship, chase for a ring. If he went to Miami with Giannis and then LeBron and Bam and Wiggins and Bobby Portis and whoever else they add, they would say, oh, LeBron, well, he's going there because he's trying to win. What was he supposed to do? Go play with the Utah Jazz? Was he supposed to go play with the Pacers? Like, if he was going to leave,
1: there's only one place that makes sense, which is going back to where you started. That's the only thing that makes sense, because you're not going to change anybody's mind by winning, one of the championships.
0: So then I'm going to go do what I want to do and go try to
1: No, he wanted to stay home. That was Golden State.
0: I wanted him. I thought it would be a blast to watch him with
1: Steph.
0: That's
1: what you said. And now you're like, oh, yeah, this makes sense to you.
0: No, what I'm saying from LeBron, Kelvin always wanted him to go. I've made that clear 100 times. I thought it would be the most fun thing we've seen ever. LeBron and Steph on the team for 82 team games. With Draymond, and, you know, obviously they were saying potentially Anthony Davis. I was all with them. But my point is, once he said he was leaving the Lakers, and if aside from the Warriors...
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3: 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By the way, doesn't this feel like a picnic you're going to, but not everybody likes each other? Sabrina Ionescu, two-time three-point shooting champ. She was interviewed and said, I didn't get an official invite. It's hard to turn down, you know, an invite that you didn't get. Now, we reached out to Sabrina Ionescu's agency, and we asked, did Sabrina get an invitation? And we got one word in capital letters, no. It sounded like Sabrina Ionescu was miffed she didn't get invited and wanted to get invited. And I don't know, since she's not an all-star, and some players don't compete in events if they're not all-star. I don't know if that had anything to do with it.
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